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1: My boy was hungry, and if I didn't get a job, he wasn't going to eat. Are you saying I killed my boy? Are you saying that I killed him?
2: That is my guest, Alfre Woodard, in Hill Street Blues from 1983. Oh my gosh, there's a line a critic wrote about your performance. He said, when Doris tells the cop who killed her son, "I don't hate you," because that happens later when she talks with that police officer. This critic says, you summoned a moral authority that's impossible to fake. And I felt the same thing. There's so much innocence and restraint in your portrayal. And this portrayal in particular, first off, you know, I have to say, I had never seen it before. And I immediately thought about Tamir Rice in 2014, who had been shot by police while playing with a toy gun. And I thought, wow, this was 40 years prior. The story is almost exact. Mm-hmm. So that was heartbreaking. But also that, like, if this was portrayed today on television, first off, I feel like it would be much more sensational, possibly. But also, maybe the trope of the angry black mother would come out. The mother who is angry and mad and upset at this. And you didn't play that card at all. Like, you played this role as a mother who is completely shell-shocked and also is really in a position where she had no other choice and she's laying it bare.
3: She didn't have anybody to watch her child, so she obviously doesn't have people. Mm. So she's relying on things that we cannot touch, people we cannot see, mm-hmm. is her strength. Mm-hmm. So it doesn't surprise me. That doesn't surprise me, but I've got to find a way to say that honestly and not put Alfre's activist, because I've been an activist since I could walk practically. I walked precinct with my parents when I was 10 years old in Tulsa.
2: Because it would have been it would have been like completely reasonable for you to play that hand and be angry.
3: Yeah, but also, I have always understood rising above. Hmm. And so it was a choice. And also, her son is gone.
2: Right.
3: She has to go deeper because he's already gone. So I gotta follow him. I gotta go with him. Mm. I don't have time to stand here and spend this moment. Mm. That is the last time I'm gonna be able to smell his clothes. Mm. Dealing with your ass. Mm. So I mean, that was Alfre,
2: right.
3: But that's who didn't need to be in that scene.
2: Let's take a short break. If you're just joining us, my guest is Alfre Woodard. We'll be right back. This is Fresh Air.
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8: 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And from the estate of Joan B. Kroc, whose bequest serves as an enduring investment in the future of public radio and seeks to help NPR produce programming that meets the highest standards of public service in journalism and cultural expression.
2: This is Fresh Air, and today my guest is award-winning actor Alfre Woodard. She stars in the new Netflix sci-fi series The Burrows as part of an ensemble cast. 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
4: This is The Middle. I'm Jeremy Hobson. This hour we're asking if you would move for lower taxes. I'm joined by Jared Walczak, senior fellow at the Tax Foundation, and Betsy Stevenson, former chief economist at the U.S. Department of Labor, now a professor at the University of Michigan. Our number is 844-464-3353. That is 844-4-MIDDLE. You can reach out to us at listentothemiddle.com as well. I said I was going to go to Texas next, and let's go to Berto, who's in Dallas. Berto, what about you? You already live in a zero income tax state.
5: Howdy, that's correct. And I just graduated from college in New York City, so I have both perspectives as well. But I wouldn't move. My perspective is this. Taxes exist to provide valuable services for the residents of each state. I'm not convinced that New York, where I just lived for 3 years, is any better at providing these services than Texas. And in fact, there are several advantages gained by the low level of taxation in Texas that is paired with high state capacity. There is in Texas an ease in building homes, for example, that does not exist in New York. And you can very quickly get a permit. And so the tax money that we have here in Texas goes towards these valuable services, combined with the fact that we're not paying a bunch of taxes every time, our paycheck comes in. We're able to get so much more done. And I think that that's a really fantastic and valuable thing. And I don't think that there's a quality of life difference between these two states if you forget about money. And then if you take money into account, it just stretches so much further here in Texas.
4: Do you think you'll stay in Texas for the long haul? I know you just got out of college.
5: I plan on it. I really enjoyed my time in New York, but Texas is by far a better place to raise a family. It's an easier place to start a business. And I think that the benefits conferred by living here are just much greater. The benefits that come from living in New York are provided.

0: One-fifth of all fatal police shootings over the last decade involved a person with a mental illness. Instead of sending armed officers, what if a new generation of specialists responded to mental health emergencies?
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1: AI model, which is more targeted at businesses, you know, at commercial clients. You know, it's kind of become integrated into how businesses work. You know, you can get it into your systems on your computer. And obviously that means you can charge an awful lot more if they're commercial clients. That is a simple reason as to why it's managed to achieve this astonishing valuation.
2: And despite that, you know, talking about nearly $1 trillion in worth, neither OpenAI nor Anthropic are listed on the stock market yet.
1: They're not, no, they're private companies, but not for long. It's expected that both of these companies are going to list on the stock market. Maybe, I mean, OpenAI, now that they've been surpassed, it's not such great news. They might delay their initial public offering on the stock market until 2027. Anthropic might be this year. I mean, we were talking, weren't we, not too long ago about SpaceX. That's going to go onto the stock market. That's Elon Musk's company, pretty soon, with a, you know, $1 trillion valuation on the stock market. These companies are going to get pretty close, and they all work together, you see. You know, SpaceX has the hardware, the computes, you know, the capacity that Anthropic needs, for example, for its AI models to run. So they all kind of edge, you know, they all spur each other on in valuation, and more data centers being built and more customers relying on AI and integrating it into businesses. And the numbers go up and up and up and up. And it's going to come to a point, we're already there, kind of, and to be honest, where most of the stock market's value is going to come from AI companies. Now, that's not exactly the healthiest position to be in, because when you've got boom, a lot of people are warning that there could be bust. And we've been talking about this bubble for a long time. For now, though, the numbers just keep going up and up and up, don't they?
2: And let's see how farther up they go. Already mind-boggling numbers there. Many thanks, Nick Marsh, on our business desk in Singapore. Thank you very much for those updates. You're with Newsday on the BBC World Service with me, Anne Soy in Nairobi, and James Copnall in London. There's much more to come.
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7: Hello, welcome to Newsday from the BBC World Service with Anne Soy in Nairobi and James Cotton in London.
2: We'll speak to a UK minister who has travelled to the Democratic Republic of Congo as international concern over Ebola, the Ebola outbreak grows.
7: We have an interview with a Ghanaian who was repatriated from South Africa after being attacked.
2: And we'll hear from a former Senegalese prime minister on the current political upheaval there. But first, this news.
8: BBC News with Moira Alderson. The US Vice President J.D. Vance says Washington and Tehran are very close to agreeing an extension of their ceasefire. Reports say this would lead to an opening of the Strait of Hormuz, but Mr. Vance said there were still sticking points. Lebanon's Prime Minister has said nothing can justify Israeli assaults and mass evacuation orders in the south of the country. He said Israel's actions, including the destruction of historical landmarks, amounted to collective punishment, which he said was condemned by all international norms and laws. The UN has added Israel and Russia to a blacklist on sexual violence in conflict. It says it's verified multiple accounts of assaults inflicted by Israeli state actors against Palestinians, including

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1: Aid, we're putting in $70 billion a year. So the shortfall is vast. Where is that money? That money is held in assets under management in Europe and North America. We need to get that money moving into emerging markets and developing economies. That needs some development spend to enable that to happen. But what it really needs is reform of the way that credit ratings agencies assess billion a year. So the shortfall is vast. Where is that money? That money is held in assets under management in Europe and North America. We need to get that money moving into emerging markets and developing economies. That needs some development spend to enable that to happen. But what it really needs is reform of the way that credit ratings agencies assess.

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1: This is Bird Note. I'm Brianna Amingwa, a birder, environmental educator, and mom of two little bird-loving boys.
2: I see a bird right there. Right.
3: You're right. I see him too. What's he doing?
2: I see what he's doing.
1: I've heard people say that little kids and birding do not mix. But as a parent and educator, I've seen how watching birds can teach kids to observe closely, to stretch their attention span, and to build empathy for the natural world.
2: I love the blue jays because they're my favorite color. They're my favorite birds in the whole city.
3: Nice. And what do blue jays look like when you see them? Like, how do you know that's a blue jay when you see it?
2: Because it's a jay and it's blue.
1: My kids remind me to appreciate the little things, like the birds right outside of our window. And when we bird together, we all get to practice the most important birding skill of all. Patience.
2: Waiting.
3: Mm-hmm. Watching
2: it's
3: birds
2: all about waiting.
3: It is.
1: This is Black Birders Week. 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I'm Brianna Amingwa.

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4: 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It's about 5:42. It'll be sunny today. We're looking for a high of 81.
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12: Good morning, I'm Steve Inskeep. The actor Nicolas Cage has changed his name to Nicolas Cage. Cage was born Nicolas Kim Coppola of Hollywood's Coppola family. Francis Ford Coppola is an uncle. Famous actors are related. Cage is his stage name. He tells Variety it's now his legal name, and that he'd rather be the patriarch of his own family than the, quote, clown cousin on the margins of someone else's. I had thought of him as a national treasure. It's Morning Edition.
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12: 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I'm Steve Inskeep.
14: And I'm A. Martinez. The Corporate Transparency Act was supposed to shine a light on shell companies formed in the U.S. The law went into effect in 2024. It had bipartisan support until it didn't. The Indicator's Waylon Wong and Sally Herships explain why shell companies are still tricky to expose.
15: To create a new company, you're often asked for less information than you need to get a library card. Gary Kalman is one of the founders of the FACT Coalition. That's an international organization that fights illicit finance.
16: Most people don't realize that you can form a company in the United States without naming who it is. And if that company is involved in nefarious activity, law enforcement has no idea who's behind it.
17: Gary says, take this one time back in 2009 when the U.S. was in Afghanistan. The Department of Defense had contracted with a U.S.-based trucking company.
16: It turns out that company had strong ties to the Taliban.
15: What? Wait a second.
16: You are right to go, wait, right? This is insane.

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1: 42, I'm Kent Fulmer, and coming up in just a couple of minutes, Emmanuel Christian Karaman is the founder of the South Bend Lyric Opera. Now, the opera celebrating its 10th anniversary, and I had a chance to sit down and talk with him a couple of days ago. We're going to share that conversation with you. That's on the way in about 2 minutes. Also on the way, a little bit later this hour during the Marketplace Morning Report, amid worries about inflation and high interest rates, one corner of the economy is still booming. That's manufacturing. We'll have that story plus all of the morning's business news. That's on the way at about 6:51 this morning.
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1: Taking a look at the weather forecast for today, we're looking for sunshine. The high is going to be around 82. It'll be partly cloudy tonight with a low down to 55. For tomorrow, mostly sunny with a high around 75 degrees. And for Sunday, mostly sunny with a high of 77. Looking at the extended forecast, there's no mention of rain anywhere. Currently 50 degrees in Elkhart and South Bend, 49 in Mishawaka.
5: Good morning, May Martinez. I'm all for cutting out extra steps in any process, and maybe so is Phillies first baseman Bryce Harper, who this week posted on TikTok that he squeezes toothpaste into his mouth before brushing, avoiding the tedious and terribly time-consuming step of first putting the toothpaste on the toothbrush. Dentists say he's probably wasting toothpaste and spreading germs, but since you can't put it back in the tube, it might as well just stay in your mouth. It's Morning Edition.
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1: You're listening to Michiana's NPR station, 88.1 WVPE. It's about quarter till, and I'm visiting today with Emmanuel Karaman, the artistic director and founder of the South Bend Lyric Opera. This year is kind of a milestone year for the opera, and I thought we could take some time and learn a little bit about the opera and about their most recent production. Emmanuel, how are you doing this morning?
7: Hey, I'm doing great. And, you know, thank you so much for having me. This is a great opportunity to talk to our wonderful community about the opera.
1: This is a banner year for the South Bend Lyric Opera, isn't it?
7: This is a banner year, indeed. This is our 10th year anniversary. And this is amazing because we're here 10 years later. And the time has gone so fast from our very first production, which was La Boheme, and we did it 10 years ago, and now we're coming back to it.
1: What was the inspiration to form the South Bend Lyric Opera Company 10 years ago?
7: I think it was 2014. A friend of mine, Rami, and another friend, Lee, we were sitting down and we were talking about things, and we were in the space of Lang Lab at the time, and we were just looking at things, and they're like, you should do an opera company here. I said, well, I don't know if that's going to work. But then as we're talking about this, and I said, I never started an opera company. I don't know what that means. But then they said, well, maybe we could do it. And then I'm looking around the space and look so bohemian. I said, you know something? Let's try to do La Boheme and let's see where that takes us, because this is a bohemian space anyway. So we'll just do it here. So that's what got us started in 2014. It took us about a year to put the company together. And then we did the first show.

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1: And this is Michiana's NPR station, 88.1 WVPE. It's about 19 minutes after 7 o'clock, and coming up later this hour, James Tallarico says he can become the first Democrat in decades to win a U.S. Senate race in Texas, in part because of various scandals surrounding his opponent.
2: The most corrupt politician in America just became the Republican nominee.
1: Tallarico talks more about why he can succeed where so many other Democrats have failed. That's coming up in about 15 minutes.
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1: 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The WVPE weather forecast for today is calling for sunshine. The high temperature is going to be around 82 degrees. For tonight, it's going to be partly cloudy with a low down to about 55. For tomorrow, we're looking for sunshine. The high temperature is going to be around 75 degrees. Looking ahead to Sunday, it'll be sunny with a high temperature around 77. For Monday, look for sunshine. The high is going to be around 80 degrees. Currently 53 degrees in Elkhart, 52 degrees in South Bend.
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7: And now, Michiana Chronicles, a series of essays by area writers. This week, Tony Crable reflects on almost three decades at WVPE on his last day as program director.
0: 30 years ago, I didn't know WVPE existed, but I did know I wanted to work at an NPR station someday. I was living in Dayton, Ohio, where my wife at the time was attending medical school. I had tried unsuccessfully to get a job at a public radio station in the market and ended up working in Christian radio for a few years. After my wife matched at St. Joe Med Center's family practice residency, we moved to South Bend. We also discovered we were expecting our first child. We had already planned that I would be the parent that spent most of the time at home, but I still hoped to keep my hands in radio. I visited WVPE for the first time in April 1997. Program director Joan Swanson showed me around the station on the second floor of the Elkhart Area Career Center. Joan called me that summer to tell me there was an opening for operations manager that also included hosting All Things Considered. I came in to interview with her and station manager Tim Eby. Now, remember how I said I was going to be the primary home parent? Yeah. Well, I asked the following question, fully expecting to get laughed out of the building. Could I just host ATC? Well, to my surprise, they said yes. I mean, they did have to think about it. But on my 30th birthday, Joan called and offered me the job. So I was the dad who stayed home in the mornings and hosted ATC in the afternoons. And then I switched to Morning Edition in 2000. I remember the morning legendary Indiana Hoosier men's basketball coach Bob Knight was fired. 1 year and 1 day later, I saw a breaking AP news alert come over the wire that a plane hit one of the World Trade Center towers. Carl Castle announced it in the next newscast. WVPE that morning tried to pick up as much from AP and BBC as they could give us, as NPR at that moment wasn't swift in its response to what was happening. However, NPR's coverage in the aftermath was thorough and robust. Not long after 9/11, I decided it was time for a break from news about the war on terror and the increased xenophobia and rah, rah, rah for war that accompanied it. So I went to work somewhere else, at Mennonite Mission Network in the communications department for a few years. I continued as a holiday and vacation fill-in host at WVPE. In 2007, I came back full-time to WVPE and All Things Considered. Morning Edition host Michael Linville and I were the station's only reporters. You combine that with our hosting duties, that meant we really only had one reporter. We covered the historic 2008 Indiana Democratic presidential primary between Hillary Clinton and

0: Barack Obama. Obama visited northern Indiana 6 times, half as a candidate and 3 as president. I stood a few feet away from him on one of those occasions at the Sunrise Cafe on the west side of South Bend and interviewed him on the phone when he was on Bank Street in Elkhart. That same afternoon, I watched Senator Evan Bayh introduce Hillary Clinton across from Howard Park in South Bend, and I met David Green, who was covering the Clinton campaign for NPR. One of the reasons Obama visited northern Indiana so often was because of the hit the RV industry took as a result of the Great Recession. Eventually, that rippled to WVPE and led to some cuts of our own. My position was cut in half in 2009. 2 of my colleagues lost their jobs. I was the fortunate one, even though it didn't feel that way at the time. Eventually, I came back up to full-time and became the operations manager and then program director. In the past decade, listeners in many businesses and organizations have helped bring WVPE back to more solid financial footing. And we have built an amazing news team that has gotten better with each passing year. Last week, Sid Schroyer told you how we got through COVID. I'm not one who bets in prediction markets. I can assure you, I would have lost a bet on January 1st of this year that would have suggested I would stop working at WVPE this year rather than continue toward, shall we say, a more ripe retirement age. But an opportunity arose that I needed to explore. I got my start in radio more than 40 years ago at my alma mater, Eastern Mennonite University in Virginia. Goshen College, which is also affiliated with the Mennonite Church, reached out to me earlier this spring to see if I would consider working with their media students. It's an opportunity that completes a circle in my career. I look forward to preparing the next generations of media professionals. Maybe one of them will work at WVPE someday, or at NPR. Thank you for allowing my voice to enter your home, your car, your office over the past nigh on to 30 years. And thank you for your patience with our shortcomings and the chance to flex some problem-solving muscles on occasion. Thank you for your generous financial support. And thank you, listeners and colleagues, for making WVPE a difficult place to say goodbye to. For Michiana Chronicles, I'm Tony Crable.
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8: Here, Karen Bass. The primary is on Tuesday. Bass faces challengers left and right. One is a Democratic socialist who hopes to follow the lead of the mayor of New York. A second got his start in reality TV and has run a populist campaign with viral videos. Here's Frank Stoltz of LAist News.
9: Spencer Pratt came to prominence as a self-described villain on The Hills, which chronicled the lives of several young men and women in Los Angeles.
10: I was proud of myself for not doing what I wanted to do to you, because what I wanted to do and say to you, dear, woo, I didn't, because I was praying.
9: Pratt declined an interview with LAist, but has said he was inspired to run for mayor after his house burned down in last year's Palisades fire, which destroyed nearly 7,000 structures and killed 12 people. The 42-year-old Pratt blames the city's lack of preparedness for the devastation. Pratt says he's a Republican. He's also a COVID-19 vaccine denier who sells crystals online. He has the support of President Trump and Joe Rogan. And he's tapped into deep voter discontent, not just over the fire response, but over a homelessness crisis, a lack of affordable housing, and departing film and TV production jobs. During one debate, Pratt says drugs are driving the homelessness crisis.
10: The reality is, no matter how many beds you give these people, they are on super meth. They are on fentanyl. These people do not want a bed.
9: Pratt says people need to be arrested and placed into rehabilitation, repeatedly if necessary. But housing experts say the main driver of the crisis is a lack of affordable housing. More than 40,000 people are homeless in L.A. Voters say ubiquitous tent encampments and images of people using drugs on the streets create a feeling of chaos, even though crime is down. Mayor Bass says she's made progress on the problem, pointing to an almost 18% drop in street homelessness from 2023 to 2025. At a labor rally, she acknowledges there's work to be done.
11: We are beginning to turn things around, but the bottom line is, I'm not finished.
9: The 72-year-old Bass has the backing of the establishment, the Democratic Party, big labor, and numerous business groups, but she's vulnerable with an unfavorable rating topping 50%. That's one reason City Councilmember Nithya Raman got into the race. She is a member of the Democratic Socialists of America, who is running to the left of Bass. At a debate, the 44-year-old Raman says Bass has not done enough to tackle homelessness.
12: I don't think anybody in Los Angeles right now can say that we are satisfied with spending extraordinary amounts of money on our homelessness response and getting only incremental progress in response. I want to change that.
9: On the city council, Raman fought to lower the amount landlords can increase rents, supported a $30 an hour minimum wage for hotel workers, and opposed pay raises for police officers, saying the money should go to social services. The police union and big real estate interests, in turn, have spent nearly $1 million in attack ads against Raman. A UC Berkeley LA Times poll this week shows Bass with 26% of the vote, Raman with 25, and Pratt with 22. If nobody gets a majority of support in the June 2nd primary, the top two vote-getters will face off in a November runoff. For NPR News, I'm Frank Stoltz in Los Angeles.
13: Collecting bits of printed paper might seem like an old-fashioned hobby in a digital age, but as Buffy Gorilla reports, the act of preserving paper seems to be attracting a new generation of collectors.
14: The Agriculture Hall in Allentown, Pennsylvania, smells like a treasure-filled attic, part musty, part mysterious, and full of hidden gems bathed in fluorescent light.
15: I was able to find a postcard of a street that I always drove in back in New Jersey. So I was like, let me get something that just reminds me of home.
14: Hannah Song is 29 and an Allentown paper show first-timer.
15: It's really exciting. I thought it was going to be a little boring, but I'm actually having a lot of fun.
14: If it's printed on paper, it's likely here. Comic books, old newspapers, song lyrics, or posters. The heart of the show is Postcard Row. People perch on the edge of wooden chairs for hours, searching for a treasure. 51-year-old Chad Updegrove and his younger brother, Brad, grew up with a father who was a history teacher and a keen collector.
16: These are mostly World War I and World War II war bond posters. My father collected this stuff for decades and decades, and he came to this paper show probably ever since it's been in its existence. My brother and I are kind of taking up where he left off.
14: The paper show has been happening since 1970. Sean Clutinati runs the twice-yearly event, which welcomes approximately 170 dealers from more than 25 states.
17: Over the last 14 years, what I've been seeing is I'm getting younger and younger dealers. As some of the senior vendors are retiring and moving on, they're being replaced with dealers who have found just the same passion for the history.
14: 22-year-old Sam Davis of Wichita has been collecting Civil War-era memorabilia since high school.
18: A lot of people really like me just because I'm young. People are really surprised I'm here and that I buy like a lot of this stuff and I'm able to find so much of it.
14: Brian Hanley is a buyer and collector of stock and bond certificates from the 1800s to today.
19: Andrew Carnegie's U.S. Steel Corporation. This is a stock certificate.
14: Hanley is also on the younger side for a collector.
19: I always get feedback on is that I'm one of the youngest people in the room as a 36-year-old, which is, to me, kind of wild.
14: Watching the hall fill up with excited paper collectors, it's clear how much old paper is appreciated. But what about fresh collectibles? Lisa Breich and Yudai Kaneyama mention they are not creating any new ephemera.
20: I don't write letters much anymore, and I'm not a crafter.
21: I don't write much, but I talk a lot.
14: Hannah Song, on the other hand,
22: I love writing letters. I think writing a letter is so much more intimate. When you're just typing something out, you can always click the backspace button and delete it.
14: Do you know if your friends save the letters you send them?
22: I know they do because I go to their apartments and they have it hanged up, which is so precious to me.
14: By the end of the two-day show, 1,300 people had walked through the doors. Sean Clutinati says dealers and even the security guard commented on this year's younger crowd, so he's excited for what's next. For NPR News, I'm Buffy Gorilla in Allentown, Pennsylvania.
13: 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Our theme music is inspired by BJ Lederman. I'm E. Martinez.
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1: And this is Michiana's NPR station, 88.1 WVPE. It's about 8:42. I'm Kent Fulmer. And coming up in just a couple of minutes here on WVPE, the South Bend Lyric Opera is celebrating its 10th anniversary. And I had a chance a couple of days ago to visit with Emmanuel Christian Karaman, the artistic director and founder of the South Bend Lyric Opera. And we're going to share that conversation with you. They've got a big production of La Boheme starting this evening. We'll learn a little bit about that.
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5: The WVPE weather forecast is calling for sunshine today with a high around 82. It'll be partly cloudy tonight with a low down to 55.
6: Good morning, May Martinez. I'm all for cutting out extra steps in any process, and maybe so is Phillies first baseman Bryce Harper, who this week posted on TikTok that he squeezes toothpaste into his mouth before brushing, avoiding the tedious and terribly time-consuming step of first putting the toothpaste on the toothbrush. Dentists say he's probably wasting toothpaste and spreading germs, but since you can't put it back in the tube, it might as well just stay in your mouth. It's Morning Edition.
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5: You're listening to Michiana's NPR station, 88.1 WVPE. It's about quarter till, and I'm visiting today with Emmanuel Carabin, the artistic director and founder of the South Bend Lyric Opera. This year is kind of a milestone year for the opera, and I thought we could take some time and learn a little bit about the opera and about their most recent production. Emmanuel, how are you doing this morning?
8: Hey, I'm doing great. I'm doing great. And, you know, thank you so much for having me. This is a great opportunity to talk to our wonderful community about the opera.
5: This is a banner year for the South Bend Lyric Opera, isn't it?
8: This is a banner year indeed. This is our 10th year anniversary. And this is amazing because we're here 10 years later. And the time has gone so fast from our very first production, which was La Boheme, and we did it 10 years ago, and now we're coming back to it.
5: What was the inspiration to form the South Bend Lyric Opera Company 10 years ago?
8: I think it was 2014. A friend of mine, Rami, and another friend, Lee, we were sitting down and we were talking about things, and we were in the space of Lang Lab at the time, and we were just looking at things, and they're like, you should do an opera company here. I said, well, I don't know if that's going to work. But then as we were talking about this, and I said, I never started an opera company. I don't know what that means. But then they said, well, maybe we could do it. And then I'm looking around the space and look so bohemian. I said, you know something? Let's try to do La Boheme and let's see where that takes us, because this is a bohemian space anyway. So we'll just do it here. So that's what got us started in 2014. It took us about a year to put the company together. And then we did the first show in May of 2016. So that's 10 years ago.
5: Wow. And it seems to me like you've continued to grow and have great success over that 10 years.
8: Yes, we've after that first show, Lang Lab is a small space, and we haven't performed there, and we are not performing there anymore. But we sold out that hall 4 nights, and that was an amazing experience to us. And I thought, you know, let's continue to do this. I think this is going to be something that we can do, because the community is here with us, and then they're supporting us. So, and we're doing this amazing art form, and I think we should continue to do it. So yeah, we've been growing and growing, and I hope to be growing for the next 100 years.
5: Let's talk a little bit about La Boheme, because as you mentioned, you're coming full circle. This is where you started, and now 10 years later, you're bringing La Boheme back, and it's a show that is recognized as one of the great operas.
8: It is one of the most beautiful and great operas. It's in the canon of opera productions that companies do it all over the world. It's probably done 20, 30 times or more, 20, 30 productions

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1: And this is Michiana's NPR station, 88.1 WVPE. It's about 19 minutes after 9 o'clock. And coming up a little bit later this hour on WVPE, James Tallarico says he can become the first Democrat in decades to win the U.S. Senate race in Texas, in part because of various scandals surrounding his opponent.
2: The most corrupt politician in America just became the Republican nominee.
1: Tallarico talks more about why he can succeed where so many other Democrats have failed. We'll have that story in about 15 minutes.
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1: The weather forecast is calling for sunshine today with a high around 82. It'll be partly cloudy tonight with a low down to 55, and for tomorrow, look for sunshine with a high of 75. Currently 61 degrees in Elkhart and Mishawaka, 62 in South Bend.
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9: I'm Steve Inskeep.
10: And I'm Michelle Martin. Good morning. Grammy Award-winning Renee Fleming is often most seen and heard on the world's greatest opera stages. And Bela Fleck is a Grammy Award-winning banjo player, best known for his blend of roots music with other genres. Now they've joined forces for an album of Appalachian bluegrass, where even Dolly Parton makes an appearance. It's called The Fiddle and the Drum. There are mountain songs, ballads, and folk hymns celebrating traditional American music.
11: You cause me to weep. You cause.
10: I started our conversation by asking how this unusual partnership came about.
12: I learned to play the guitar when I was about 12 years old and then added other instruments to it, badly, by the way. Sort of after I had recorded a lot of my standard repertoire, I thought it would be really fun to examine this music. Mm-hmm. So the label said, you've got to meet Bela Fleck. So we met in New York and started this project a long time ago.
10: Bela Fleck, what about you? Do you remember how you met?
13: Well, I'm still blushing, but yes, I remember Renee had a list of maybe hundreds of songs she liked. She loves to do a lot of research, and she came down to Nashville, and we recorded a few things, kind of did some demos. And so we finally found a space to explore it, and we continued it, and we completed it.
11: And so once again, my dear Johnny, my dear friend.
10: What intrigued you, though, about the collaboration?
13: Well, I am a big fan of female vocalists of all stripes and a huge Joni Mitchell fan. And Bonnie Raitt, Linda Ronstadt, and Emmylou Harris. So this is someone at the highest level coming up and saying, hey, do you want to do something you always wanted to do?
10: You mentioned Joni Mitchell. The album takes its title, The Fiddle and the Drum, from a song that was first recorded by Joni Mitchell in 1969. How?

0: This is Bird Note. I'm Brianna Amingwa, a birder, environmental educator, and mom of two little bird-loving boys.
1: I see a bird right there. Right.
2: You're right. I see him too. What's he doing?
1: I see what he's doing.
0: I've heard people say that little kids and birding do not mix. But as a parent and educator, I've seen how watching birds can teach kids to observe closely, to stretch their attention span, and to build empathy for the natural world.
1: I love the blue jays because they're my favorite color. They're my favorite birds in the whole city.
2: Nice. And what do blue jays look like when you see them? Like, how do you know that's a blue jay when you see it?
1: Because it's a jay and it's blue.
0: My kids remind me to appreciate the little things, like the birds right outside of our window. And when we bird together, we all get to practice the most important birding skill of all. Patience.
1: Waiting.
2: Mm-hmm. Watching
1: birds.
2: It's
1: all about waiting.
2: It is.
0: This is Black Birders Week. 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I'm Brianna Amingwa.

0: Good morning. I'm Tony Crable. You're listening to Michiana's NPR station, 88.1 WVPE. 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Sunny skies today with a high of 82. Partly cloudy tonight, a low of 55.
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7: You're listening to Think. I'm Chris Boyd. We're talking today about the power of older Americans that comes at the expense of younger generations of Americans. My guest, Samuel Moyne, is Kent Professor of Law and History at Yale University and author of a book called Gerontocracy in America, How the Old Are Hoarding Power and Wealth and What to Do About It. Sam, I have to confess, I had mostly thought of the AARP as an organization that, like, arranges discounts for seniors on movie tickets and hotel rooms. Tell us about the AARP as a lobbying organization.
8: Well, it's one of the most, richly funded lobbies in world history. A lot of folks who are liberals like me complain about the National Rifle Association, but it's really that organization, both in the number of members and the amount of funds that it puts into lobbying, is really dwarfed by the AARP. It's true that the AARP did emerge in a sense to sell services to older people, and that was especially true of insurance at a time when you couldn't buy insurance as an older person. By the 1980s and 90s, the AARP had swollen to include many, many people over 50. I started getting mailings from it at age 50, because that's when you can join up. And it is really one of the biggest mass dues-paying organizations that's ever existed in American history or even history in general.

0: One of the greats of American theater, Laurie Metcalf, talks about her latest role in Death of a Salesman, why the play still resonates today.
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3: And now, Michiana Chronicles, a series of essays by area writers. This week, Tony Crable reflects on almost three decades at WVPE on his last day as program director.
4: 30 years ago, I didn't know WVPE existed, but I did know I wanted to work at an NPR station someday. I was living in Dayton, Ohio, where my wife at the time was attending medical school. I had tried unsuccessfully to get a job at a public radio station in the market and ended up working in Christian radio for a few years. After my wife matched at St. Joe Med Center's family practice residency, we moved to South Bend. We also discovered we were expecting our first child. We had already planned that I would be the parent that spent most of the time at home, but I still hoped to keep my hands in radio. I visited WVPE for the first time in April 1997. Program director Joan Swanson showed me around the station on the second floor of the Elkhart Area Career Center. Joan called me that summer to tell me there was an opening for operations manager that also included hosting All Things Considered. I came in to interview with her and station manager Tim Eby. Now, remember how I said I was going to be the primary home parent? Yeah. Well, I asked the following question, fully expecting to get laughed out of the building. Could I just host ATC? Well, to my surprise, they said yes. I mean, they did have to think about it. But on my 30th birthday, Joan called and offered me the job. So I was the dad who stayed home in the mornings and hosted ATC in the afternoons. And then I switched to Morning Edition in 2000. I remember the morning legendary Indiana Hoosier men's basketball coach Bob Knight was fired. 1 year and 1 day later, I saw a breaking AP news alert come over the wire that a plane hit one of the World Trade Center towers. Carl Castle announced it in the next newscast. WVPE that morning tried to pick up as much from AP and BBC as they could give us, as NPR at that moment wasn't swift in its response to what was happening. However, NPR's coverage in the aftermath was thorough and robust. Not long after 9/11, I decided it was time for a break from news about the war on terror and the increased xenophobia and rah, rah, rah for war that accompanied it. So I went to work somewhere else, at Mennonite Mission Network in the communications department for a few years. I continued as a holiday and vacation fill-in host at WVPE. In 2007, I came back full-time to WVPE and All Things Considered. Morning Edition host Michael Linville and I were the station's only reporters. You combine that with our hosting duties, that meant we really only had one reporter. We covered the historic 2008 Indiana Democratic presidential primary between Hillary Clinton and Barack Obama. Obama visited northern Indiana 6 times, half as a candidate and 3 as president. I stood a few feet away from him on one of those occasions at the Sunrise Cafe on the west side of South Bend and interviewed him on the phone when he was on Bank Street in Elkhart. That same afternoon, I watched Senator Evan Bayh introduce Hillary Clinton across from Howard Park in South Bend, and I met David Green, who was covering the Clinton campaign for NPR. One of the reasons Obama visited northern Indiana so often was because of the hit the RV industry took as a result of the Great Recession. Eventually, that rippled to WVPE and led to some cuts of our own. My position was cut in half in 2009. 2 of my colleagues lost their jobs. I was the fortunate one, even though it didn't feel that way at the time. Eventually, I came back up to full-time and became the operations manager and then program director. In the past decade, listeners in many businesses and organizations have helped bring WVPE back to more solid financial footing. And we have built an amazing news team that has gotten better with each passing year. Last week, Sid Schroyer told you how we got through COVID. I'm not one who bets in prediction markets. I can assure you I would have lost a bet on January 1st of this year that would have suggested I would stop working at WVPE this year rather than continue toward, shall we say, a more ripe retirement age. But an opportunity arose that I needed to explore. I got my start in radio more than 40 years ago at my alma mater, Eastern Mennonite University in Virginia. Goshen College, which is also affiliated with the Mennonite Church, reached out to me earlier this spring to see if I would consider working with their media students. It's an opportunity that completes a circle in my career. I look forward to preparing the next generations of media professionals. Maybe one of them will work at WVPE someday, or at NPR. Thank you for allowing my voice to enter your home, your car, your office, over the past nigh on to 30 years. 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For Michiana Chronicles, I'm Tony Crable.
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10: And I'm Peter O'Dowd in Boston. It's Here and Now. College grads have a lot to celebrate this time of year, except for the job market they're walking into. The unemployment rate for people in their 20s is significantly higher than it is for the rest of the workforce. We've been asking recent grads to share their job search experience with us. Here's Addison Hinkle of Boston, who recently graduated with a master's in writing and publishing.
11: I already feel behind, and I think that the most sad, disappointing thing is when I tell people I graduated with my master's in writing and publishing, and they get a confused look on their face like, why would you do that? Or how are you going to find a job? And it makes me sad because I spent the last 2 years studying something I really love and I'm passionate about. And I wouldn't trade it for the world, even though I am struggling to find a job right now. I think that there's still hope to be had.
10: So we're going to hear more from listeners like Addison and get advice from new grads from Judy Umali Rajkumar. She's a career coach at SMU's Cox School of Business in Dallas. Judy, thanks so much for being here.
12: Of course.
10: In a word, how would you describe the job market for new grads?
12: Frustrating.
10: I shouldn't laugh. It's true. I mean, how frustrating is it for folks like Addison?
12: Oh, man. Hearing Addison's story, this is something that we see all the time, and I've been observing, especially post-pandemic, as the market has been evolving. You know, it is a reality, and the things that make the biggest difference now, it is the intention that someone has in implementing and executing a career strategy, and that is something different. I think that people go into their degrees, you know, aspirationally, which is what they always should do. What's changed this time, though, is that the degree alone is no longer going to get you the job. It is the degree plus experience. And so that is what makes it challenging in this particular job market. And so hearing someone like Addison, something that I would say is like, let's make sure that the people out there who you want to work with do they know you? And how do they know the type of experience that you bring from your MA degree? And also what you were doing before you were in your master's program. Technology today has made applying a lot easier, but technology has also made it noisier.
10: Yeah.
12: And so straight applying, and if you're just getting into your job search, it's going to feel bleak when you get started if your only strategy is I'm going to throw out some applications. And now the intention means having an actual career strategy plus a network to back you up.
10: Okay, let's go on to our next listener because I think she's getting to this very point. Sarah Carruthers of Kansas City, Missouri, has a master's in learning experience, design, and technology. She tells us that her job search has been mostly online. She's had no interviews, and she wonders if it's time to hit the pavement.
13: I'm kind of at the point where I'm like, do I need to go back to that? Do I need to be the person that will call you and show up in person and be like, I'm a real person, I promise. Like, please just talk to me. I feel desperate. Like, it really is coming to that point. And I know other people are kind of feeling that too. Like, maybe we do need to go back to in-person, you know, knocking on those doors and making those calls.
10: And Judy, if I'm hearing you correctly, the answer is yes, absolutely you need to be doing those things.
12: And you are correct. The challenge today is people think of networking as going to an event and handing out business cards, and that is not the reality. Networking is truly about relationship building. And as an example, I was talking to one of my contacts at a Fortune 100 organization. They might have an application cap of 1,500 applications, and they're hitting that within 72 hours.
10: Oh, my gosh.
12: And so in order for you to really stand out, it is getting somebody to pull that resume out of the stack. And the challenge with what the caller was mentioning, our listener, is that if you're not speaking to enough people, you're also missing out on opportunities to figure out, like, what are those particular employers looking for in their job today that might be different from the job posting.
10: I've been hearing a lot about the way that AI has upended the way that employers screen job applications and even the way that interviews are done. You're calling it noisy. How do you adapt to that?
12: First I would say you got to know your values first. You got to know yourself, start with that. Two, you've got to have a very clear destination. So for example, if you are, you have to think of a certain role, you want to build your resume, your profile,

0: One-fifth of all fatal police shootings over the last decade involved a person with a mental illness. Instead of sending armed officers, what if a new generation of specialists responded to mental health emergencies?
1: We have no arrest power. 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
8: And I'm Melissa Nadworny in Washington, D.C. It's Here and Now. In Romania, people are cleaning up the damage after a Russian drone crashed into an apartment building near their border with Ukraine. Two people were hurt when the drone exploded and started a fire. Romania's president called it an unprecedented event, while NATO and European Union officials condemned Russia. Romania's foreign ministry says it has asked NATO for more defenses against drones.
7: And today, music journalist Beto Arcos has a story about a woman of many accomplishments. She is an orthodontist practicing in Southern California, who's also renowned for her classical Persian performances. And that is just the beginning. Here's Beto.
9: Bahar Movahed is a 21st century Renaissance artist. She's a cartoonist, a classical Persian singer,

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1: 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That piece became Together Yet Alone. And from that point on, the whole album grew around that feeling.

0: An 11th-hour endorsement from President Trump and a big turn away from the establishment GOP in Texas. On the next Friday News Roundup, what primary results in the Lone Star State mean for the nation in November. Also, rising questions about the president's fitness for office and another whiplash week on Iran. We unpack that and lots more next time on 1A.
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3: 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Look for partly cloudy skies tonight with a low around 56.
4: 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I'm Juana Summers.
5: And I'm Sasha Pfeiffer. The gut microbiome is getting a lot of attention in wellness circles and on social media. These are the trillions of microbes that populate our intestines. Scientists know they influence our health in many important ways, and there's a lot of hype out there about how to fix or optimize your microbiome. NPR health correspondent Will Stone is here to help us sort out what we need to know. Hi, Will.
6: Hey there.
5: Could you first tell us, how do we know if we actually have a healthy microbiome?
6: Yeah, it can actually be tough to know, and that's because scientists are still figuring out how to even define what is healthy. There's no straightforward metric like there is for cholesterol or blood pressure. That said, we do have clues. So remember, your microbiome is this vast ecosystem inside of you. So you can look at the diversity of organisms in there, or you can look at how resilient it is in the face of disruption. Does it bounce back well? And there are certain groups of bacteria associated with better health, but researchers emphasize it's not as simple as good versus bad microbes, though if you look online, it can be framed that way, and you can even buy a special gut microbiome test to suss that out.
5: Right, and those tests, how useful are they, and what do they tell us?
6: At this point, they're really not all that helpful. These aren't tests your doctor orders to look for a specific pathogen making you sick. These are commercially available. They usually run a few hundred dollars. They measure all kinds of microbes if you send in a stool sample. And I asked Dr. Alexander Koritz about them. He's a physician researcher at the University of Minnesota.
7: I think the message the patient gets, well, gee, my doctor never did this kind of testing. This looks very impressive. It must mean something. And the reality is, unfortunately, it's not very informative at all.
6: There are multiple reasons for that. I mean, as we said, it's hard to interpret these because we don't have a universal definition of healthy. But beyond that, research shows the results can vary substantially depending on which test you use.
5: So, Will, given then the possible limits of the tests, how much merit is there to the idea that we need to fix or somehow improve our gut microbiome?
6: So there are clearly aspects of our modern lifestyle which are not great for our gut microbiome. There's overuse of antibiotics. A big one, of course, is our diet. I spoke to Dr. Fergus Shanahan, who's at National University of Ireland in Cork. He says people should realize we evolved with our microbiome, so it thrives when we, the host, are healthy, meaning the best things you can do are pretty simple: exercise, adequate sleep, eating whole foods, not a lot of processed stuff that's low in fiber. Here's Shanahan.
8: Your mother probably told you all these things in different language, but all the things you were ever told, they're all good for your microbiome as well. There isn't any need for some health guru to come along and say, oh, I've got some major potion now that's going to improve your microbiome.
6: Now, there are certainly tons of products out there being marketed in this way, and there is evidence, for example, that certain strains of probiotics can be useful in specific circumstances, say for reducing the risk of diarrhea from antibiotics or for preterm infants at risk of complications.

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1: WVPE's Michiana Matters is a podcast that's your weekly update on the people, places, and policies that shape Michiana. 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
2: I'm Michael Gallenberger, filling in for News Director Shelley Harmon-Baker, and I'm joined by my fellow reporters Jeff Parrott and Mike Morrell. Hello, everyone.
3: Hello, hello.
2: Jeff, we'll start with you, as we always do. The South Bend police tapes case, this is something that's been going on for 14 years, and you've been covering it for most of that time. We're apparently nearing an end, aren't we?
3: Yeah, I have been covering this for a long time, and you're right. This is an old case. 14 years ago, this was filed in court.
2: Where did these recordings come from, first of all?
3: So these were taken from a officer's line, actually started as a consensual recording from a prior officer who had this department phone number. But it turned out that a subsequent officer, a captain in the department, ended up with this phone line and didn't realize that all of the calls on this line were recorded automatically. But this week, St. Joseph Superior Judge Jamie Woods made a ruling that said these recordings were, in effect, made illegally because the officers did not realize that they were being recorded, and the people that they were speaking with didn't realize they were recorded. Some of the people online have been kind of confused about this and commenting on our story because they're saying, well, Indiana is a one-party consent state when it comes to recording conversations, and so it doesn't matter if these officers knew. But that's not true because both parties in these conversations didn't know that they were being recorded. So that's why the judge ruled that these were illegal and a violation of the Indiana and the federal wiretap acts.
2: So not likely to hear from these tapes ourselves anytime soon, it looks like.
3: Yeah, actually, the judge ordered these tapes to be destroyed by the city administration, but he did order a stay on that, giving the council a chance to exhaust their appeal options.
2: All right. Thank you, Jeff. This is another story that we'll have to be keeping an eye on going forward.
4: With Shelley being gone, we don't have the feel-good story that we normally have. Do either of you have a feel-good story?
3: Actually, I do have one. And this is good for Shelley because she's such a dog lover. There's a new nonprofit I did a story about this week called Safe Paws Recovery Housing of Michiana. And it was started by a woman named Heather Mason. She's a social worker. She works for Oaklawn. She's a drug treatment therapist. And as a dog lover, I love what she's trying to do here. Through her social work, she's increasingly seen clients have to separate from their pets when they're suddenly unable to care for them. She's seeing this more and more, and so she wants to start a center, a boarding center, that would temporarily care for your pet while you're in a situation like this where you can't care for your pets. And so on June 6th, she's going to be having a fun walk in downtown South Bend. It's going to start at Howard Park.
4: What comes with the fun walk?
3: So it sounds pretty cool. You can bring your own dog on a leash, of course, and it's free, but obviously donations are encouraged because the whole point of this event is to start some seed money to get this dream of hers off the ground. There's going to be prizes for the most spirited dog and the best human and pup duo. And there's going to be free pup cups at the end of the walk.
4: Light bulbs are going on over my head because we have a Dalmatian, and that sky's the limit with that.
3: You know? There you go. There you go. So it's just a great event, and I'm happy to sort of amplify that for her.
2: And if you would like to send us a local story, including a dog story or a train story or any sort of positive story, email it to wvpe@wvpe.org. I'm Michael Gallenberger, along with Jeff Parrott and Mike Morrell for Michiana Matters. See you next week.
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5: 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Your weather forecast calls for partly cloudy skies tonight with a low around 56. Saturday, mostly sunny with a high near 75. 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
4: 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I'm Juana Summers.
5: And I'm Sasha Pfeiffer. Home prices are historically unaffordable, and the average age of first-time buyers has climbed to near 40. Despite that, more Gen Zers in their 20s are managing to become homeowners. They're outpacing millennials, and half of them are single buyers. NPR's Jennifer Ludden reports.
6: In Milwaukee, 27-year-old Francisco Vasquez is newly married, but he bought a home this year on his own, a three-bedroom with soft yellow clapboard siding. When we spoke, he'd been doing a lot of work before moving in, starting with tearing out the carpet.
7: And I sanded down all the hardwood floors, stained them again. I was adding polyurethane today. It's looking really nice.
6: Vasquez changed careers to make this happen. He majored in conservation science on a scholarship, no student loans, then moved to Texas to work at an alligator sanctuary and a zoo.
7: Super fun. I've worked with so many cool animals.
6: But it was so little pay that he started questioning the value of that college degree.
7: You know, I wasn't going to be able to support a wife, let alone kids, or buy a home.
6: Making it financially is important to Vasquez. Growing up, his parents didn't have much and relied on government assistance. So he moved back home to Wisconsin thinking he'd become an electrician. But he stumbled on a job posting to manage a fast food restaurant, and it turned out to have great pay and benefits. For 2 years, one living with his parents, he saved up aggressively.
7: Most of my paycheck, probably like 70%, into just broad index stock.
6: In affordable Milwaukee, Vasquez found a house for $220,000. That's nearly half the national median price. And with a big down payment, again at age 27, he has a 15-year fixed mortgage.
7: My biggest goal at the moment is just to retire early, so buying a home helps me buy myself more freedom in general with my time.
6: Overall, Gen Z homebuyers last year had an average household income of $76,000, says Jessica Louts, deputy chief economist at the National Association of Realtors. And they're financially savvy.
8: Gen Zers seem to have learned from millennials.
6: For one thing, they're more likely to use down payment assistance.
8: They're taking advantage of government programs at higher rates than all other generations. They seem to be a little more reticent when it comes to student loan debt, which has historically been one of the biggest hurdles for millennials to enter into homeownership.
6: And yes, some do get help from parents, though not as much as young millennials or even the longtime average. Gen Zers are actually saving for retirement earlier and are more likely to tap a 401k. The share of single buyers is also double that of millennials at the same age.
8: I asked around the office to try and understand what's happening here, and I was reminded COVID. And so I think perhaps delays in getting marriage started and partners started could be one of the things that are going on here for these young adults.
6: Another difference, more than a third of buyers in their 20s last year were single women, a bigger share than for all buyers. It's an amazing shift, says Sue Meitner, president of Centennial Lending Group in Pennsylvania.
9: Women weren't even allowed to own a house until not too long ago when you look back in history.
6: It wasn't until 1974 that they got the right to apply for a home loan in their own name. Today, many young women still don't believe they can do it alone, so she encourages them to keep saving, ask for a raise, take on a side hustle.
9: We don't ever want to say no. We always want to say maybe later. Like, what can we do to get your income higher?
10: Hi.
11: Hello.
10: How are you?
11: Come on in.
6: In Pittsburgh.

0: Coming up.
1: You literally get paid more than we do to go travel to different cities and move around.
0: As always, though, there's a catch. First, though, let's do the numbers. Dow Industrials picked up 363 points today, 0.7%, finished at 51,032. The NASDAQ added 55 points, 0.2%, 26,972. The S&P 500 up 16 points, 0.2%, 75.80 there. For the week, the Dow rose 0.9%. The NASDAQ grew 2.4%, S&P 500 up 1.4%. More about the oil futures market in a second. Oil traders today, though, optimistic about progress on an Iran peace deal. Brent crude hovered around $92 a barrel, had been up to about $114, if you remember. Stock market once again boosted by technology after the bell yesterday. Dell reported its first quarter revenue was up 88% at $43 billion American dollars. Where'd all that money come from? AI, of course. Dell Technologies surged 32.75% today. Bonds up, yield on the 10-year T-note down just a little bit, 4.43%. 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
3: 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Coming up at 7, actor Paul Gross joins Tom Power on Q. Your weather forecast calls for partly cloudy skies tonight with a low around 56. Saturday, mostly sunny with a high near 75, wind gusts up to 20 miles per hour.
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0: This is Marketplace. I'm Kai Rizdahl. Every now and then on this program, we do a story on the bond market, specifically a story about what's known as the yield curve, comparing the yields, the interest rates, for short, medium, and long.

0: Back in the heyday of the pandemic economy, we were doing a whole lot of stories about travel nurses, RNs, moving from hospital to hospital to help fill gaps in workforce demand. According to a staffing industry analyst's report, travel nurse revenue peaked in 2022, $45 billion almost. Since then, the market has shrunk a bit, but as more healthcare workers are aging out of that slice of the labor force, there are still thousands of travel nurses roving around the country on those short-term contracts. So here with today's installment of our series, Adventures in Housing.
1: My name is Emma Larson, and I'm a pediatric ICU travel nurse. I graduated nursing school in May of 2022. When I was a baby nurse, there were travel nurses at the facility I was working at, and I would kind of just pick their ear. And I quickly realized if my lifestyle did allow for it, it could be like the coolest thing ever. I was like, you literally get paid more than we do to go travel to different cities and move around and not be tied down to one place. So when I saw the opportunity for myself, I took the leap and haven't turned back yet.

0: That is Cohete by Daniela Andrade from her new album Oda, which is out now. I'm Tom Power. That's our show today. Thank you so much for listening. See you next time, later on.
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